the band that New York City could not kill, the Squirrels from Hell and Grave on WCWP. I'm Mike Ferrari. This is your Fixed Transmission. For that, I heard from Rick Purdy, an Irish goodbye, and that goes out to Mike Beltrami, listening in West Islip. And, hey, I want to give a shout-out to all the people listening all over the Long Island, all over the world. I'm getting texts and messages all over the place. This next band you may be familiar with, one of the greatest bands that have come out of the South Shore of Long Island. They're known as Reign of Angels. This goes out to Tariq, Vicky, Christina, listening, get this, from the Anchorage Yacht Club. That's right. Oral Fixed Transmission has classy listeners. That's right. And this is a certain girl on WCWP.

Reign of Angels on WCWP. I'm Mike Ferrari, the Zero Fixed Transmission. What? You want to hear another one? Well, I did promise two for Tuesday, didn't I? All right. Only because you've been really nice listeners, I'll let you hear one more Reign of Angels song. That's it. Because I'm not going to make the Reign of Angels hour, you know what I'm saying? All right. And that was the pretty song, but this is the dark song that everyone seems to like. It's called Empty.

0: double dose of Reign of Angels for you on the Oral Fix transmission. And that goes out to Tarek. You hear me, Tarek? I'm shouting out you. Shout you out. Christina and Vicky hanging out in the Anchorage Yacht Club. That's right. We have classy listeners. We go all across the spectrum, economics, from the poor to the rich, even the super rich. I don't know about that, but, you know, hey, we are on the North Shore of Long Island, so anything is possible here in beautiful Brookville. We got to do some business, so let's think about what we're going to play next on the Orfix transmission. Let's think about it together.
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0: Grandfather Rock may be the only person older than me in this station. I think I'm even older than Dan Cox. Shout out to Dan Cox, the manager of WCWP. Once again, we do local music from the Long Island music scene. We've been doing it since 2001. And we kick off with one of our favorite bands, longtime favorite, Jones Crusher. This goes out to Laurie listening in Bayshore with the psycho kitty herself, Tiger. This is Chicks.

0: That was the Suffolk Stranglers doing their version of the Metro from, you remember, Berlin back in the day? I actually saw her at the Old Ritz in New York City, held her hand while she was singing on stage. I wanted to grab her and run out of there so badly. And a little trivia for you, she was almost Princess Leia in Star Wars. Yeah, she was actually one of the contenders. Yeah, a little side trivia for you. On the Oral Fix Transmission, we're always about the, you know, the little tidbits. Anyhow, Oral Fix Transmission, we did it since 2001, playing local music for you on your local radio, WCWP. And, of course, WXBA, which is in Brentwood. So we're spreading out. We're making waves. We got to take care of some business, but we'll be back more local music with you right after this.
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0: Well, I wake up some dream. All right, I'm Mike Ferrari. This is Zero Fixed Transmission. We're in the final segment. The final countdown. All right, here we go. We'll kick things off with new music from Revel 9. This is Run Through Maiden here in the first on WCWP.

Run Through Me from Rebel 9. That's brand new from them. And this is End Us All for your 2 for Tuesday.

latest from Craving Strange. And this is another one, not another Roxanne from also Craving Strange. I'm running out of time. Panicking. Ah!

Last song of the night, Oswald's Revenge. Hoodie up on WCWV. We'll catch you next month, June 16th on a Tuesday. 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
4: 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Take one.

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0: One more. Now let's get a point at you guys.
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4: 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We wait again.
2: And then I wait for two. Nah, come right in on the last one. Come in on one.
5: Take two.
2: Wait two.
0: Coming in on A, man.
6: Wow. Wait one. Come in two. Wait two.
3: One.
0: Minus.
6: Wait on all of them. Ready?
2: All right,
7: we're going to roll one now.
0: Wait, hold it. Now.
7: Wait a minute.
0: Roll it, Bruce.
2: Rolling.
1: Let's see. I wait on all of them except the second one, or I don't wait. I wait on all of them? Hey.
2: You think they can take it? All right, except the second one. Then I come right in on that second one. Is that right?
1: All right, wait a minute. Now we're rolling right now. All right, what take is this?
2: On one.
1: You got that, Bruce?
2: Recording.
1: Now let's take two. Let's take two. All right, let's get serious now.

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2: Hello again, everyone, and welcome to another edition of Mixed Bag Radio. 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
3: Our dear longtime friend, Pete.
4: Yeah.
3: Good to see you.
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3: You're looking good. You're not wearing glasses.
4: No, and he's put some hair on his chin for those folks that don't have streaming video.
2: It's radio.
3: It's great to have these long friendships. And Pete, if you're honored, as you said, to be with us, we are doubly so with you. You've done a world of wonderment in terms of exposing folk music to the broad American public, and we sit in all of your efforts, and we appreciate you and love you to death.
2: Carry
3: or to life, in any event.
2: Carry it on, so to speak.

0: And you know, when you do it live, you can't fix it in the mix. Sorry about that, Clam.
1: Miles Davis used to leave his mistakes in intentionally.
0: Yeah.
1: Yeah.
0: Yeah, Bob Dylan used to raise the level, as I understand.
2: That's one way to do it. Listen, I don't usually begin these visits so transparently. After all, I've got my journalistic objectivity to maintain. But can I start this one by thanking the three of you for four decades of entertainment, inspiration, and social responsibility?
0: As long as you don't indicate how long that is in actual years.
3: Oh, thank you.
1: Thank you, my friend.
3: I think it's, as you would agree, it was in the music. You know, people come up to us and say, oh, I grew up on your music. And our response very often is, we did too. You know, the music of Pete Seeger and Woody Guthrie and the Weavers and Josh and all of those people who came before us laid the groundwork for what has been a spectacular dream and life to live.
2: That is what we are here to celebrate today, and it couldn't come at a better time for Peter, Paul, and Mary. This must be so exciting for you.
3: Mm. Well, it's always nice to know that where the enemy is. You know, and I must say, as we knew where it was in the 60s, we know where it is now in the 2004.
1: And this is a graceful segue to music and advocacy, which is exactly the conjunction that I think has served us so well, to just always keep us on the edge of what we care about, what we're trying to say with our music, and how we want to incorporate that into our own advocacy efforts. Because now is the time where I think we're facing the kinds of limitations of civil rights that are not terribly different in intent from what ultimately became one of the darkest periods of our own history politically, which was the blacklist period in the 1950s, with the communist witch hunting trials that ultimately was considered by most everybody as being a real contradiction of everything that presumably democracy and liberty was about. And we're seeing that in our own country, and we have now a sense that the music itself is part of the way of confronting that.
2: It's ironic that some of the issues that you began your career speaking out for or against need to be spoken out for or against today. And we are going to get to all of that, Peter, but since some of this will be chronological, first let me tell people that there is the long-awaited boxed set called Carry It On. There are five discs on here, four of music. One is a DVD with some incredibly historic stuff that people should see. And generally, when someone comes to me with a box set, it's like the parentheses at the end of a career. But in your case, you're simultaneously releasing the next chapter. Was that a conscious thought on your part, or did it just turn out that way?
1: It turned out this next chapter you're talking about is an album very much in the present called In These Times, and a couple of those cuts are on the box set. But indeed, this is a marking stone, but I don't think this signals the end of a career in any sense.
2: Mm-hmm. One of the things we're going to do today is test your individual and collective memories. With that in mind, can you tell me the first time the three of you laid eyes on one another?
1: Absolutely.
3: Absolutely.
0: I get this phone call from Mary. He says, there's this guy over here. Can we come over and sing? Well, I've never heard a more innocent proposition in my life. So what do I know? I say, yeah. They come over and they say, okay, let's sing this. And then they some unforgettable to them folk song, which I've got no knowledge of the lyrics of.
2: I was going to ask you, what was the first thing you blended your voices on?
1: Well, that, you see, the point was, there's repetition.
0: The
1: go for it.
0: Well, the fact is, I was not a folkie. I was a young rhythm and blues singer, you know, from Pontiac.
1: Jazz also.
0: Yeah, jazz.
2: And stand-up.
0: Brubeck, and I did a lot of comedic work. And although I appreciated folk music, I heard it, I didn't learn any of these words, and these guys already knew the words, so the only song we could agree on the lyrics
1: was The Unquiet Grave.
0: Was a tune, a funny little tune, catchy little tune. Mary had a little lamb. Mary, and we each took turns singing melody, and the other two would sing harmony to it, and no matter how we turned it on its head, it sounded like family singing.
2: Wow. Isn't there something on the box set that precedes your signing with Warner Brothers?
0: Oh, yeah. So
1: the precedes are even getting together as a trio. One of me singing, Buddy, Can You Spare a Dime, at the Swarthmore Music Festival, which preceded Peter, Paul, Mary by at least a year. Noel, what was your track?
0: Mine was Goodbye, Baby. When you got my money, I got my car. I don't know where I'm going, but I'm going pretty far. It was a track that I did as a sophomore at Michigan State, and that would have been like 1957.
1: Single Girl.
0: And Mary put on her version of Single Girl.
2: Listen, I remember when 10th anniversaries were a big deal. In fact, your first greatest hits was called 10 Years Together. Then 25 became the magic number, and you celebrated that one with a PBS special. I am awash in memories of 40-year anniversaries this year, and I want to ask you about a couple of them. In chronological order, August 1963, the Civil Rights March on Washington. How did you come to be involved with that? Did you mark the 40th anniversary this past summer in any special way?
1: Well, first, we got a call from Harry Belafonte to come down to the March on Washington. And if you see the new the DVD on the box set, you'll see Ossie Davis come up there and say the most wonderful, make the most wonderful introduction before we sang Blowing in the Wind. He said, and now here to express musically what has brought us together today is the folk singing group Peter, Paul, and Mary. Right. That's, a paraphrase. So it was...

0: It was an extraordinary event. I myself sang at Abyssinian Baptist Church in Atlanta with Coretta Scott King and some other people. I'd never been there this year as part of the events of Martin Luther King Day and his birthday, et cetera, et cetera. And it was interesting because they were saying at the gathering and the march thereafter, what would Martin have said? Mm. What would he have done in response to what's going on today with the Ashcroft debacle and the Bush debacle, et cetera, as we see it?
1: And the preemptive incursion into Iraq.
0: A preemptive strike as a policy to the absence of habeas corpus or due process for Guantanamo Bay detainees, et cetera, et cetera. What would Martin have done, and what would he have said?
1: Standing in a circle of students at Northfield Mount Hermon High School, students where my wife is a chaplain on Martin Luther King Day, was to reiterate the hope. You know, they bring a kind of innocence and awareness that this is a day in history that has figured in their lives and their parents' lives. But to sing Blowing in the Wind with them, holding hands, you know, and to reiterate the hopefulness for the country is a very special moment.
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3: We'd like to now sing this song in dedication. 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
0: Pete Fornitzel back with you on Mixed Bag Radio with my special guests today, Peter, Paul, and Mary. I want to ask you each individually, as much collective success as you've had, there are things that are so identified with you as individuals. And I'd like to just maybe even in soundbite form get a response to this question, and we'll do it in order of your billing. Peter, how is Puff doing 40 years on?
4: Oh, Puff is a remarkable sustaining power. As a matter of fact, as the song says, a dragon lives forever. Sometimes I go into a situation where I'm met with a blank stare, and I really need recognition so that I can go forward with an agenda. You know, I've got a, you know, and they don't know who Peter Paul and Mary are. It's unlikely, but when it happens, that I really need to kind of get through the fence, get into the door. I say, do you know the song Puff the Magic Dragon? And most of the time they do.
0: Everybody knows.
4: So the Puff sustains. But what also sustains that stupid rumor about it, that it's about drugs, which, of course, was never the case.

0: No, we've had some of our best conversations privately and publicly about your sense of spirituality. Mm. And that was a manifestation of those beliefs can be found in your biggest solo success, The Wedding Song. Mm. Tell me a little bit about it, and is it wearing well for you as it is for the world?
1: Well, The Wedding Song was an answer to prayer. Peter asked me if I would bless his wedding with a song, and it certainly has a life of its own. Because the authorship was not mine, I felt that the monies for it should go into a foundation, and the foundation continued to grow over a span of some 30, 40 years, and has distributed money to the World Health Year, World Hunger Year, to Oxfam, to many different agencies, and now is kind of giving back to itself in terms of beginning a encouragement to young artists in a music to life program that my daughter started, who is now the head of the foundation, a contest held every 2 or 3 years or so to encourage musicians to write songs about causes and concerns, and then through a very talented board of judges selects the 10 finalists and donates money to the causes which they have listed in their songs, and brings, you know, anywhere from 10 to 20 really strong, powerful political and socially conscious messages to the world around us.
2: Wonderful. Let me qualify something for Noel, because he said he doesn't claim authorship. Let me explain the way in which he means that, and you tell me if I'm wrong. All right, Noel, right? When Reverend Gary Davis was called up by Warner Brothers Publishing to identify the fact that he had written If I Had My Way, he came to the phone and he denied that he had written it. And it was clearly the case that he had written it. Of course, the first album went platinum and double platinum and whatever.
3: It was a big check sitting at the legal
2: office. It was a big check. and he said, Martha, whatever his name is, come here, Martha. In any event, it turned out that he felt it was revealed to him. And therefore, he, in the same sense that Noel was just saying, I don't claim authorship, he was the vessel through which the inspiration came. But other than that, conception of your inspiration, nobody, I didn't write it, Mary didn't write it, you know.
1: Right.
3: Your fingers did the walking.
1: Okay, I'll take the performance royalties.

0: Mary, I can't think of you without thinking of John Denver for a couple of reasons. Not only did you take his song, Leaving on a Jet Plane, to number one on the charts in 69 or 70, but when it came time for you to choose something from your solo career to put on the box set, you chose a John Denver recording.
1: Yes. When I did the first solo album, John, I felt very at sea, you know, when you've been playing with two friends for 10 years and you don't play guitar, you know, you're going to say, excuse me, but who's going to play guitar? And John said, I'll play guitar. So he accompanied me on that first solo album, and I sang a couple of his songs. And Follow Me, of course, was one. He was a very sweet man, and very generous of spirit. It's by far.

0: Ida Lasan has said that the most difficult part of getting older was losing so many loved ones as you go forward. Mm. Just in the professional sense, not even the personal, for you guys, John Denver, Dave Van Ronk, Harry Chapin, Lee Hayes, how do you deal with these losses in your life, and what do you take from them?
1: I think you just have to be really grateful that they gave what they gave. Mm-hmm. That's sort of selfish, but...
2: And in a funny kind of way, you salute their memory in active ways. It just occurred to me today when we were speaking to someone that we took a Phil Oakes tune that had no bridge. Phil was 2-3 years gone, and I say arguably his best-known song was There But For Fortune. And we wrote a bridge about bombs and hunger in foreign land, in third world countries. And that was audacious on one hand for us to take posthumously, add a verse. And yet, in a sense, if Phil were alive, that's what he would have written. He would have wanted to make that comment today.
3: 9/11. I was getting ready for a concert that I was going to do at Central Synagogue with my daughter, one of the many concerts of healing, about 10 days or a couple of weeks after the tragedy. And I had to go, and my hair was looking like I was, you know, Albert Einstein, and I had to do something about it. And I went in to get what is admittedly a selective process now, a haircut. And sitting next to me was somebody who reached over and he looked at me and he said, you're Paul, aren't you? And I said, close, yes. No, I'm Peter. And he said, well, I wanted to tell you, because I want to share this with you. After I got out of the World Trade Center, I went home and washed that despicable dust off my body and sat there with my wife. And we put on our Peter, Paul, and Mary records, and we sat there and held each other and cried until our daughter came home. And then we sat there and we held her and she cried. And then we put on Peter, Paul, and Mommy, and we watched Mary singing for Baby, with rocking her granddaughter. And each time it was over, we were crying. And then our daughter said, I want to see it again. Again, Mommy, again, Daddy. And after 6 times, I said, that's it. We have to laugh together. And they put on Right Field, which is also from that a television show that we did for PBS. And he said, the point is that that's where I went back. That's where my home is. With your kind of music. It's not just Peter, Paul, Mary, obviously. It's that whole ethos of caring, of respect, of togetherness. And I think that as we look at the losses that we've had, when I went to sing with my daughter after that in my heart, and I saw everybody when we were singing Puff the Magic Dragon, they put their arms around and started mourning together, and just the tears flowed so freely. And I said to my daughter Bethany, with whom I was singing, Bethany, what do you think is happening? You know, while they were applauding afterwards, she said, you know, they're just reaching for each other to love each other more, hold each other more closely, and affirm what's important to them in their lives. So Puff the Magic Dragon loss was about loss of childhood, but the loss of people that you love and the loss through tragedy is occasions one to cherish what is really important even more dearly, and to value every single moment with the people.

0: And I spent Wednesday, Thursday, Friday looking for the perfect song to start that program with. And it turned out to be Because All Men Are Brothers.
1: Oh, what a compliment.
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1: The nice thing here, Pete, is that I'm feeling that we're paying tribute to our own roots, our mutual roots, and to the legacy that we've inherited. And that's who you are, my brother.

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0: Pete Fornitzel back with you on Mixed Bag Radio with my special guests today, Peter, Paul, and Mary, celebrating the release of a 5-disc boxed set called Carry It On and a brand new album, In These Times. We were talking about some 4-decade-old memories, and the second one that I had on my list, guys, was November 22nd, 1963, which got obviously attended to with proper respect, I felt, last fall. You have a story from that night originally, yes, and yes. I'm also wondering how you marked the occasion.
4: We were in Texas. I think we had done a concert.
5: Maybe Austin.
4: I think Austin.
5: Yeah,
4: about an hour. And Noel and I were driving in a car, and I think you were driving with someone else. We were scheduled to sing in Dallas. And we had the radio on, you know, in the car.

0: And all of a sudden, these news burst into the music program that we were listening to. And the two of us were just stunned. I mean, after all, we had, a year before, had sung for John Fitzgerald Kennedy. And we had watched the President of the United States at an after-performance party dance arm in arm, do a little tap dance with Gene Kelly. I mean, we felt like we knew him. And the reports on the radio just got grimmer and grimmer. And finally, he was gone. And instead of checking into three rooms, we checked into one room and jumped for the phone and notified the promoter that we were not going to do the concert that night. Then I think you and I went to the airport, mm-hmm. and you took the car.
1: I was going to ask this later, but I think it's a good time for it. You guys have been around for 9 presidents of the United States. Which one was the best?
0: Which one danced the best?
2: I'll never forget Lyndon Johnson.
0: Stepped on my toe. Oh. Stepped on my, and that was a big man to step on your toe, let me tell you.
2: Well, I'll tell you, Al Gore was a great one, but, you know, he got elected and then something happened. I don't know.
1: Noah, would you like to weigh in on this?
3: Well, I'm just thinking about
0: Jimmy Carter.
3: What makes a great president. You know, and Jack Kennedy was so accessible, and he articulated the dream of the left and the progressives as a country so beautifully for me. He was intelligent, he was articulate, he was compassionate, he was human.
0: He was good-looking.
3: He was all of that. But in retrospect, as Mary didn't know that she had suggested, you have to look at the post-presidency life of Jimmy Carter and recognize that a modest man, a humble man, in a very powerful situation, has his options limited if he feels that part of what he does with his power is to make a larger statement, addressing a, let's say, a larger politic. And I think Jimmy, President Carter, found himself compromised many times by his personal faith in a position where perhaps he had to exercise a harder edge. Mm. But in retrospect, when we see him in his work with Habitat for Humanity, and we see his traveling around the globe as a peacemaker, I've come to respect him a great deal.
0: I think he was certainly, in this world where one can be very easily become a cynic when looking at politicians. He was a consistent man of tremendous ethical background, and he has continued to live his life that way. It's unfortunate that it was difficult for him to be that in Washington, D.C.
1: President, yeah.
2: I've got to say, Lyndon Johnson, and we were part of the Dumb Johnson movement, and we also campaigned for him to get elected against Goldwater. If you're talking about getting something done in this country, and really standing up, when you know about what he really stood for and how he was really trying to negotiate between enormously different points of view that were tugging at him, what he was able to accomplish in his presidency was monumental, and what he believed in, despite the fact that he did not get out of Vietnam, and we now have a wholly different spin on it. I also think that if you look at that in terms of getting something done, he's amazing. If you look about bringing the country together, in the sense that FDR did, Jack Kennedy was unbelievable.
3: I also want to say, just in conclusion, that because Pete Fornatel's radio show is such a classic, and it will be played many years from now, that we should really take this opportunity to speak about the wonderful presidency of John Kerry and how he led this nation through a very troubled time. And in retrospect,
2: yeah, but you know what was remarkable was that he came in at a time when we thought that we literally, well, I, in any event, thought that I would have to get a residence outside of the United States, at least on a part-time basis.
3: Yeah, well, now that Edwards has assumed the presidency, you know, as vice president, after 8 successful years, I think we're on a roll.
2: We are, but there's some question as to whether or not the third term reality and the fact that he chose Hillary Clinton. I mean,
4: since you have already lightened the mood, I'm going to ask you the last 40th anniversary question, and it's based upon a picture that I saw up at Noel's studio in Maine. There are 7 people in the picture: Peter, Paul, Mary, John, Paul, George, and Ringo.
0: Oh.
4: There's got to be a story that goes along
0: with
4: that.
0: Well, it's really sort of banal. We were in London. They were filming Hard Day's Night. And I think the PR agency, you know, put us together at that hotel.
2: Savoy.
0: At the Savoy Hotel. I love the Savoy.
3: It was the Dorchester, actually.
2: Was it Dorchester?
3: Pretty sure it was. The thing is, in retrospect, I am so embarrassed by my pride, you know, that it stopped me from saying to John or Paul particularly, I love what you did with Please Please Me. That descending line is a killer. How did you dare? But, you know, I was Paul of Peter, Paul, and Mary. And they were the Beatles. And we, I don't know, maybe it was the fact that it was a press setup, but I felt like we were supposed to be above that.
0: Well, we met them individually.
3: On a lot of different circumstances later.
0: And I must say, pour moi, I always loved Ringo. I thought he was the most unpretentious of the lot. He was sweet. He was funny. I could relate to Ringo. I found the rest of them a little too involved in this incredible avalanche of fame that hit them square in the face. I mean, we never had that kind of problem. I mean, we were famous, but nobody was ripping our clothes off.
2: I went to the Ad-Lib one night. See, Noel had pleurisy, right?
3: So in London, yeah.
2: That's in London. And we were being kind of kept there for a few days to wait till he was better to do our Royal Albert Hall or our Royal Festival Hall concert. And I went there, and I was set up on a date with Lady Carolyn Cadogan or somebody like that. It was really fun. And we went to Carnaby Street, and we went to the Ad-Lib. And it was a bizarre setup of a date. You know, and I had nothing in common with whoever it was. I don't think it was.
0: That's who it was.
2: Was it Lady Carolyn?
0: Yes, it was.
2: Well, there was another one.
0: But there were many people.
2: Okay. Well, there
0: you were not married.
2: No, I'm talking about setups, Mary. I'm not talking about another kind of information that I don't want to discuss in this context, which you so skillfully led me into. I would like to talk about that one moment. And I just realized we were like in totally different worlds. But Ringo took a shine to her. And she came over to me, and we were at the Ad-Lib, and she said, Peter, do you mind? Because you and I are clearly destined for great things. If I hop off with Ringo. And off she went. Yes.
4: Listen, here's the follow-up. Rock and roll delivered a knockout punch to many of the folk singers of the 60s. Not so Peter, Paul, and Mary. Paul, did you catch it just right in I Dig Rock and Roll Music?
3: I think we had a lot of fun in rock and roll music, and all we were really trying to do was to show that, hey, we can do this stuff too. Give us a bunch of echo, give us some backwards tape loops, and we can be just as rocky as you. And that was kind of the fun that we were having with those folks.
4: It was fun then, and it's still fun now on Mixed Bag Radio.
3: Ah.

0: Guys, this visit has been a long time coming. It's always such a great pleasure to have you here. But I'm going to give the last word on the occasion of this visit to Coretta Scott King, who said, "Peter, Paul, and Mary are not only three of the greatest folk artists ever, but also three of the performing arts' most outstanding champions of social justice and peace. They have lent their time and talents to the civil rights movement, labor struggles, and countless campaigns for human rights for decades, and their compassion and commitment remain as strong as their extraordinary artistry." Would you do one more for us?
1: Was it?

And that just about does it for this edition of Mixed Bag Radio. My thanks to Peter, Paul, and Mary for being our guests. Thanks also to producer Bill Kolar, Chris Hall, and Linda Fetter. Special thanks this week to the Gibson Baldwin Showroom in New York City. 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

0: This is a special update from your friends at WCWP. It appears that we've somehow run out of music. Efforts to find more music are currently underway, but rest assured, there will be no repeats. 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Stay with us.
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0: Bob Dylan, one of our culture's most influential and groundbreaking artists. 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

do two sticks at once. Just give us a snare. 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
4: And I'm Pat Kroll. 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

building in there? What the hell is he building in there? He has subscriptions to those magazines. He never waves when he goes by. He's hiding something from the rest of us. He's all to himself. I think I know why. He took down the tire swing from the pepper tree. He has no children of his own, you see. He has no dog. He has no friends. And his lawn is dying. What about all those packages he sends? What's he building in there? With that hook light on the stairs. What's he building in there? I'll tell you one thing, he's not building a playhouse for the children. What's he building in there? And what's that sound from underneath the door? He's pounding nails into a hardwood floor. And I swear to God, I heard someone moaning low. And I keep seeing the blue light of a TV show. He has a router and a table saw. And you won't believe what Mr. Stitches saw. There's poison underneath the sink, of course. But there's also enough formaldehyde to choke a horse. What's he building in there? What the hell is he building in there? I heard he has an ex-wife in some place called Mayor's Income, Tennessee. And he used to have a consulting business in Indonesia. But what's he building in there? He has no friends, but he gets a lot of mail. I bet he spent a little time in jail. I heard he was up on the roof last night signaling with a flashlight. And what's that tune he's always whistling? What's he building in there? What's he building in there? We have a right to

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Every time you turn on the TV news, the images remain. 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A starving child in Africa, his haunted face so still. The body of a peasant some terrorist has killed. And you wonder if there's anyone who cares who stands or falls. Is there any caring left in this crazy world at all?

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Prisoners in suffocation cells whose crime was just to speak. The children in Brazil executed on the streets.

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The outcast and outsider who never could fit in. 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
2: Are you dazed and confused, feeling uptight on a Sunday night, thinking it's too late to rock? Good news, WCWP people. The Rock and Roll Circus says the cure you're thinking of. I'm KG Lee, the host of the Rock and Roll Circus, now coming at you at 9 p.m. Eastern on Sunday nights for 2 hours of music and stories inspired by the iconic issues of Circus Magazine, published from 1966 to 2006. 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

It's really quiet in here. Everybody. Yeah, it does, doesn't it? This is nowadays Clancy can't even sing.

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0: This is a special update from your friends at WCWP. It appears that we've somehow run out of music. 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
1: Saturday, June 6th at 8 p.m., the North Shore Community Chorus celebrates 250 years of American music from many. 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

I pushed you to the edge, but you were too polite to leave me. Do you miss the rogue who coaxed you into paradise and left you there?

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From the 60s to today. 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

like to do a song now written by a friend of ours from back in Canada who isn't here tonight. It's called Four Strong Winds by Ian Tyson.

0: WP. The music will be right back after these messages from, let me see here, us. 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
0: 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Well, I never heard it before.
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2: 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On the way, Taking Back Sunday, Churches, and Walk the Moon. 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

Weird Nightmare with Wrecked and The Driver Era with Malibu on Rock Elixir. A post on Instagram's Threads went viral after somebody posted, "What is something you didn't learn the truth about until an embarrassingly long later time in life?" Some of the responses included, "The little piggy who went to the market was not going grocery shopping." Someone posted, "I thought McGraw-Hill textbooks were made by Tim McGraw and Faith Hill." Yes, that would be really funny. But this one by far is my favorite. Somebody posted, quote, "I thought every song played on the radio was being played live in the radio station." And for anybody that's wondering, I don't have any of these artists in me, not even this group coming up. I don't know how, but they found me. However, it would be really cool. This is I Don't Know How, But They Found Me with New Invention on Rock Elixir.

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1: And I'm Pat Kroll. On Thursday, June 4th, we'll be playing songs with Let in the title. 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
3: 2, 3, 4.

The Go Team with Whammyo, Wilco with Falling Apart Right Now, and the Early November with Sesame Shmeshmy. Have you ever watched a movie and been more captivated by a supporting character? A list of supporting characters absolutely stole their entire movie includes Han Solo in Star Wars, Loki in Thor, Kronk in The Emperor's New Groove, and the Joker in The Dark Knight. This is Benjamin Gibbard with Something's Rattling, Cowpoke on Rock Elixir.

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The top 10 big cities for Gen Z college grads were chosen based on factors like starter home availability, economic diversity, and career satisfaction. Washington, D.C. came in at number one, followed by Omaha, Nebraska, and Boston, Massachusetts. This is Churches with He Said, She Said on Rock Elixir.

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1: 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You always hear about Mother of Pearl, but never about Sister of Pearl. This is Bayo with Sister of Pearl on Rock Elixir.

friends. Confetti with Doses, Will Dorado with Head Right, and Twin Shadow with Johnny and Johnny. Most Americans get two food cravings per day, and they tend to hit the hardest at around 3:42 p.m. And what are we craving? Mostly comfort food. You know, the good stuff, like pizza, burgers, fries, tacos, and fried chicken. And once we feel the urge, 57% of us will give in within an hour. This is Taking Back Sunday with Number 5 with a Bullet.

0: Bob Dylan, one of our culture's most influential and groundbreaking artists. 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
3: 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We'll be right back.

Tara Lightfoot with It's Over Now and Bell MT with Famous Son. There's a new list of best superhero movies all based on their IMDb ratings. And The Dark Knight is the best superhero movie of all time based on its IMDb rating, followed by Spider-Man Across the Spider-Verse, Avengers Endgame, Spider-Man Into the Spider-Verse, and The Dark Knight Rises. 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

0: 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Ranging from the 50s to today, we play many songs you've probably never heard before. 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

Talker with 20-something and Taylor Locke with Dying Up Here. My name is Jamie. This has been Rock Elixir. Take care, be safe, stay golden, and I'll be chatting with you soon. This is Walk the Moon with Avalanche on Rock Elixir.

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0: second consecutive season, the Knicks will advance to the Eastern Conference Finals. They've won seven consecutive playoff games. A sweep completed here in Philadelphia.
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2: Welcome back to the Sports Shark Tank on this Wednesday evening. I'm your host, Anthony Moreau, and I am joined by Haley Holby. Haley, how are you doing tonight?
3: I'm great. How are you?
2: Doing well. Finally end of school, so definitely feeling better and getting ready to talk some summer sports. And that means NBA playoffs, baseball in full swing. The Subway Series happened this weekend. A lot to talk about there, but there was a big game yesterday and a lot to talk about with the New York Knicks and the Cleveland Cavaliers in this game one, where the Knicks were down 93-71 with 7:52 to play. And honestly, I was saying to my friends, when are the Knicks just going to put their bench in? When are they just going to give up? Is it even possible to come back 22 with that short a time to play? But the Knicks were able to do it, and Jalen Brunson is that guy. And when you talk about a captain, a leader, Jalen Brunson is exactly that, and he was able to lead just a fantastic and probably the best basketball run I've ever seen in my entire life.
3: Yeah, I mean, it's really, the storyline is simple. The Knicks are, I feel, just announcing themselves as legitimate finals contenders, and I think, like you just said, one of the craziest playoff comebacks that we've seen in years, and the fact that they're even back here, back-to-back years, is still mind-blowing when you look at the Knicks maybe 4 years ago, 6 years ago. Like, it's crazy the how far this team has come. So, biggest takeaways from game one, like you said, coming back from being down 22 in the fourth quarter, they won 115 to 104 in overtime. So I think it's just kind of showing you why this team is 9-0 in the postseason at MSG. I think whenever they get the New York crowd around them, it makes such an impact in how they play. Jalen Brunson being able to drop 38 points, I don't think is anything short of just the morale that they feel when they are at home.
2: And talking about being at home, the Madison Square Garden crowd, I was there for game one in against the 76ers on May 4th. Yeah, the crowd's ridiculous. Everyone's on their feet. This isn't like even Citi Field. I was there on Friday where people looking down at their phones and stuff. And I know baseball and basketball are different sports, different paces of play, but and also the tickets were a lot more expensive, so people want to get their money's worth in MSG. But the fans are so into it in Madison Square Garden. I think I saw only two Sixers fans when I was there, and just everyone's into it. Everyone's screaming. Everyone's cheering. It's just a whole band of brothers almost on the court, and then there's just that sixth man on the court with the crowd, and just even with the guys that are coming, the celebrities on Celebrity Row, it's just there's so much hype around the Knicks always, and it just makes them just that team, and there's so much anticipation, especially after them winning the NBA Cup in December, I believe, and then fans were thinking, okay, this is the year maybe. They won something legitimate finally, and they now have, in my opinion, a great chance to be in their first NBA Finals since 1999.
3: Yeah, no, definitely. And, I mean, Cleveland, on the other hand, is I always like to ask the question of if a team won or if the other team lost. And I think watching Cleveland in that first game, they melted offensively when it was crunch time for leading that game for so long. And I think that is something that we've seen a lot in this playoffs. Shout out to Detroit Pistons and their series against the Magic.
2: Oh, yeah.
3: which, don't even get me started. Yeah. But I think for the Knicks to be able to close it in an 18-1 run after, like I said, trailing 93-71 with like 8 minutes left, those types of people, teams that are able to fight back from being down, being super behind, that is what makes a playoff champion. Like, that is what it takes. So I think something that the Knicks have really learned is to bring that sort of energy and I guess just faith with them. The MSG momentum, absolutely real, as you were saying. I mean, him being a full Brunson being a full-on like playoff assassin, that's why New York traded for him. I mean, 15 points in the fourth quarter. He was attacking switches pretty relentlessly. He was hunting down the mismatches, especially James Harden defensively. I think him entering sort of this conversation of being the best player left in the playoffs is totally legit. And which is, you know, you guys know I love to hate on New York sports, so that means a lot.
2: In the Eastern Conference, Jalen Brunson is the best player in the series. If you're going to go on to the Western Conference, there's a lot of talent there with SGA and Victor Wembanyama. But when you're talking about just the effect that a guy has on his team and what happened last night with Jalen Brunson, you could definitely make the point that he's the best clutch player out of the rest of the playoffs for sure. And I want to go to Cleveland here and just what happened. And of course, they went cold. Their defense faltered down the stretch. And yeah, a lot of it's due to James Harden, like you were saying. James Harden is a generational scorer. I'm not taking that away from him. He's one of the best shooting guards to ever touch a basketball. But defensively, yes, he's probably a little better than what most people say he is and think he is. But when you have Jalen Brunson, one of the premier offensive guards in the league, on him, and they were relentlessly, like you said, getting matchups onto him, screening so that Harden is on Brunson. And Brunson was just making them pay. And when guys go on heat checks, guys go on heat checks. And heat checks meaning just shot after shot going in. And that's what happened with Jalen Brunson yesterday. It wasn't I'm going to pass the ball much, except when he had to. He was taking those shots, and he was making those shots. So Cleveland just didn't have an answer in that backcourt defense. And Donovan Mitchell and James Harden are two guys that are known for being playoff chokers. This is Donovan Mitchell's first conference finals ever. This is Harden's second. And yeah, the narratives are just going to stay for as long as this happens, because blowing a 22-point lead in 7:42 is almost worse than 28-3 in the Patriots and Falcons in Super Bowl 51. That's pretty bad. And I had to just say that because I'm a Patriots fan. I'm sorry.
3: No, but I think you're right. And I think something that is being, I guess, really highlighted, not just last night, but just the depth of this Knicks squad, it just keeps showing up. Mikal Bridges with 18. OG was returning from an injury. Just a lot of huge sort of late minutes, and you were like, what are they going to put on the bench? What are they going to put on the bench? But, I mean, even Kat, even though he struggled a little bit offensively, still had 13 rebounds. So it just kind of feels a little different from maybe in, like, previous Knicks playoff teams. They're able to sort of survive an off night from Towns or Hart now, which is not something that we've seen from them. Even just looking when you stack up the team specifically on like ESPN. Now, I don't know how this changes based off of the game, but so it has Donovan Mitchell being their leading scorer at just shy of 28 points, right? And then Jalen Brunson being their leading scorer at 26 points. But then in just about every other full player stat, the Knicks are leading, which I think just speaks more volumes to the fact that doesn't really matter who's on the other end of the court, because they kind of show up for each other. And like I just said, Kat, he averages about 12 rebounds a game anyway. So the fact that even if you're having a poor showing offensively, you're still playing your role essentially and able to contribute to the lineup is just, I don't know. And I think the fact that Jalen Brunson gets more assists than Donovan Mitchell too, again, I think just kind of shows, because Jalen always gets these accusations of being like a ball hog and not wanting to play team basketball. But he went off last night and I think still included the rest of the people on the court. You know, 38 points wouldn't have beat the 104. So it definitely, I think, matters that everyone is playing their role more than just what we give them credit for, if that makes sense.
2: The Knicks just have a cohesive unit. And throughout the season, a lot of what I was saying, and I probably said this a week ago, is something just wasn't up to the standards. The defense was good, but the offense was bad. And vice versa. There was something that was always off, and there was something that was very inconsistent. But ever since Game 3 of the Hawks series, I don't know what happened in that locker room or anything, they were down 2-1 to the Hawks, and I was not believing in this Knicks team anymore. I thought that was it. I didn't think the Hawks were that good, but they've won, I think, 8 or 9 straight now. If I'm doing the math correctly, that would be 8 games in a row. So what they've been doing is guys are stepping up, and Mikal Bridges was the guy that was getting criticized throughout the whole end of the regular season. Is he worth 5, 6 first-round picks? Everyone was saying no, and he's turned it around. He really has. His three-point shooting is back, and the defense has been there, and he had a big assignment in that 76ers series. He was the main defender on Tyrese Maxey, one of the faster guards in the league, one of the better scoring guards in the league, and he did a very good job at that. And now it doesn't get any easier with Donovan Mitchell. Donovan Mitchell's a guy who knows how to perform in the playoffs, but it just doesn't account to wins, possibly because in a lot of cases, a guy who's 6'1 or 6'3 is not going to be able to lead your team to the promised land unless you're Steph Curry. That's just how basketball is, and that's how it's been in a lot of these years. You need that taller wing. That's just basketball. But Donovan Mitchell and Jalen Brunson are both great guards, and this is going to be a great series. I do think the Knicks are going to end up winning this series just off the fact that they have all the momentum, they have home court advantage, but the Cleveland Cavaliers, just they can never get the narratives away from them. Or really, the better way to put it is Donovan Mitchell and James Harden. But those are the two guys that really are going to get the spotlight because they are the ones who falter down the stretch on defense.
3: No, absolutely. I mean, you say defense, that late game offense, it just completely stopped functioning. And they looked really good for 3.5 quarters. But I just think they do too much isolation basketball late as well. I mean, and like you said, Donovan Mitchell, he had 29, but that's not enough to win a basketball game. And I think, I mean, they're already cooking James Harden, so I don't even want to add to it, but it is definitely it's definitely not looking great for them. And I think as far as, like, the Knicks moving forward, you said you think that they'll win that series. Obviously, stealing game one, having the home court momentum, and I would say, like I mentioned earlier, kind of being a really good second half team, kind of being good closers, especially in this series particular. And they're a lot healthier than last postseason. Like I said, OG just coming back, and I think coming off of their sweep from Philly too. I mean, like, I think your math was right. They've won 8 straight.
2: Yeah, it's 8.
3: But
2: it is 8.
3: Yeah, you're right. 8. And I think, I don't know, I think the kind of X factor of wrapping up this series is OG, because with him being fully healthy by game 2 or 3, New York's defense just becomes pretty terrifying, and that's against a kind of crumbling Cavs defense. So I think overall, I don't know, I think the Pistons should be here. I can't even believe it. But
2: the Pistons didn't have that great of a postseason either, with Jalen Duren underperforming, mm-hmm. and them just not having a secondary ball handler besides Cade Cunningham. That was the issue with them, and I knew they weren't going to go far when the Magic took them to 7 games, and the Magic, I did not think, were that great of a team at all. I mean, I thought the Hornets were going to be there, but the Magic were able to beat them, but that's for another segment. The Knicks here, I just want to talk about also what the fans' perspective is on this game, and a lot of fans were saying how the offense wasn't good in the first half, which it wasn't, but you got to remember also that they had 9 days to rest, and rust is a big thing in basketball.
3: Mm-hmm.
2: You can only play your own guys so much, having bench first starter scrimmages and practice and all that type of stuff. And a lot of it is going to be conditioning, because you don't want to have bumps and bruises all over, especially in a playoff series like this. And it's a long time, 9 days. But what matters here is that they were able to come together down the stretch. And Landry Shamet, got to mention him before this segment ends. The man was a plus 25, which is the highest on the team in 17 minutes. 3 for 3 from 3 and had 9 points. Well, that's an obvious, but he was able to hit 2 huge shots for the Knicks. 1 to tie the game at 99, and then another in overtime to kind of be the dagger of the game. So having a guy who could shoot the ball like that, especially when they bench Josh Hart for Landry Shamet. Josh Hart is a guy who's played with Jalen Brunson and Mikal Bridges and Phil.

0: played the Knicks. Yeah, I'm confident the Knicks are going to be able to win this series. But on the other end of that, in the NBA Finals, we have the Spurs and the Thunder, which we're going to get to in the next segment. 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
4: He's got it with four left. SGA to the basket. Lays it up and in. They pulled Wendy away. SGA to the goal. Tie game at 101. 3.1 to go. Harper to trigger. Wembanyama has it. Lost it. Wendy puts it. Spurs got numbers. Holmgren down behind the plate. 5-on-4. Wemby's going to pull a deep three. Oh. Okay, he missed off purpose.
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0: Welcome back to the Sports Shark Tank. I'm your host, Anthony Merle, and I am joined by Haley Holby. We're going to go on to the Western Conference Finals here, and it being the San Antonio Spurs and the Oklahoma City Thunder. Now, before this game won, Shai Gilgeous-Alexander won the MVP, which Victor Wembanyama on the other end of that on the Spurs was very salty about because obviously, he thinks he deserves the award, but the Spurs were able to come out with the victory, 122 to 115, a double overtime game. And Victor Wembanyama, there is no denying that this guy is a generational talent in basketball. He's 7'5" and can do things that guys who are 6'5" can do. He had 41 points and 24 rebounds, and he could do everything. And when you talk about a guy on a basketball court who can have so much attention of the other team's defense directed towards him, Victor Wembanyama really attracts almost the whole team because of just how great he is on a basketball court.
5: Mm-hmm. No, yeah, absolutely. I think this series is like young dynasty versus young dynasty. It's like structure versus athleticism, execution versus explosiveness. I just think that it's going to be such a good series in general. I mean, double overtime already in game one. That just shows you how kind of perfectly matched up these two teams are. But, yes, the San Antonio Spurs absolutely gave OKC a little punch in the face, I guess you could call it. But definitely a, like you said, so much talent from both of these teams. And I think what kind of stood out to me was that the Spurs actually looked a lot calmer. I think not necessarily more talented, but just a little more composed. I feel like they controlled the tempo. They executed kind of their more in half court sets. And they really capitalized when OKC would make defensive mistakes. And I think that that is something that you can't take away from them. De'Aaron Fox completely changed this team and for the Spurs, and I think that there's a lot of things that make them scary

0: Oh, yeah. And with De'Aaron Fox out, De'Aaron Fox is probably the co-star to Victor Wembanyama, but I feel a lot of fans really associate the Spurs with Wembanyama and everybody else just because of who he is. And, again, how much the defense has to pay attention to him, guard him, how many guys have to double-team him and everything, because one guy's not going to do the job. That's just how it is with a guy like him. And he does have a good supporting cast. They got lucky in the draft lottery. They got Stephon Castle and Dylan Harper, both top five, I believe, in the past few years, and then Victor Wembanyama being there also at the number one pick, obviously. Devin Vassell's been on the team forever. Julian Champagne, St. John's grad. He shoots the ball lights out. So a lot of what this Spurs offense is get Victor Wembanyama the ball in the middle of the court and kick it out. They had the most corner threes in this past season that were attempted. And in this game one, Julian Champagne shot 3 for 11. Devin Vassell shot 3 for 9. Stephon Castle 1 for 6. Dylan Harper 1 for 7. So they were doing what they like to do. They just like to get the ball onto the perimeter and for these guys to shoot the three. The shots weren't falling, but just the greatness of Victor Wembanyama overshadowed everything. And with this 41-point game, they were able to come out with the victory. And Shai Gilgeous-Alexander did not have that great of a game either. 24 points, 7 for 23 from the field. Very uncharacteristic for him, but you're going to see just by that, this series is going to be a dogfight on both ends. This series is not going to be short. This is going to go 6 or 7 just because these teams are so evenly matched. And they're the class of the Western Conference. These are the two teams that were expected to be here. And look at what the series is. Spurs, Thunder, this is cinema. This is a great series. And whoever makes this NBA Finals from that side definitely deserves it because this is 1 and 2 for the best teams in basketball.
1: Yeah, absolutely. And like you said, SGA not playing that well. Victor's obviously got something to prove after feeling a little bit snubbed out of the MVP. It's definitely a, like you said, I think it'll be a long series too. I think Victor Wembanyama, I think he is, like, he changes everything defensively. And, I mean, even when he's not blocking shots, you can just see, like, players sort of hesitate, floaters get altered, drives kind of disappear when he's just standing down there in the paint. So I don't want to try. They don't want to know. So it's, I mean, offensively, like you were saying earlier, I mean, he can do things that he shouldn't be able to at his size and height, but it's just a matchup nightmare. But yeah, I definitely think, I don't know, let me ask you, do you think he would be the most impactful two-way player in basketball right now?
0: Yeah, that's not even close. When you look at it, Victor Wembanyama's defensive player of the year. The guy had 12 blocks in a playoff game a few weeks ago. And he's capable of scoring 41 points against the best team in basketball and the defending champion. So he's a guy, if there was a fantasy draft in the NBA and every team had to start over, Victor Wembanyama would go one and there would be no questions even asked.
1: Yeah. No, absolutely. I just feel like the Spurs in general, so much of their role players showed up, which especially in the conference finals is huge. They had their spacing right, their bench scoring. They were knocking down threes at the right time. And their defense just looks really disciplined. They just look very, what's the word? I feel like it's really easy to get tired, kind of run out of gas, but they just look like they are in it for the long haul. And I think that was kind of the problem, is that OKC relied too heavily on just their stars, just expecting SGA to come out here and have a performance, and he obviously didn't. But I think the difference is just between a great young team and a team that's ready to win a title.
0: I think the Spurs defense, a lot of it is the presence of Victor Wembanyama. It's not exactly what he can do in the length. It's that you get a ball on the back, on a back cut, and you're under the basket. Victor Wembanyama has so much range that I think guys think that they can get blocked from the free throw line, and there's just so much hesitation to kick it out and everything, and that forces turnovers.
1: Yeah. No, nothing is more of an aura loss than getting blocked, bro. That is crazy. I would want no action on that.
0: It really is.
1: I would want no action. It's crazy. And I think, especially for the Thunder, their concerns moving forward in the series, I just think they put so much pressure on SGA, and I get it. League MVP, I understand. But it's like, so many possessions just looked like, SGA, save us. Like, just toss the ball and hope that he can, you know.
0: That definitely could work to an extent, and I feel like that's exactly what the Knicks were doing yesterday with Brunson. But with Brunson, he was on a heat check, so keeping the ball. But again, the Spurs defense is really, really good. And with SGA, yes, he's going to have to get the ball a lot, but a lot of it was just the shooting not being there for the Spurs yesterday. Lu Dort went 1-for-5 from three. Chet Holmgren only had 8 points. And
1: yeah,
0: really, the guy who was hot yesterday for this team was Alex Caruso, who had 31 points, which nobody expected to. And that's not going to happen every game. Alex Caruso, there is a 1% chance he has more than 31 points tonight when they play. So the key is here to just get Shea Gilgeous-Alexander to his himself and to have a game that's characteristic for him. But also, Chet Holmgren can't be having 8 points, as well as Isaiah Hartenstein. I don't know why he's only playing 12 minutes, because that just shows, yes, it's probably a strategic move to guard Victor Wembanyama, and maybe they don't think he's equipped to guard him. Mm-hmm. I don't know why, because his height should be there. But they were going more of small ball lineup with Alex Caruso and Cason Wallace on the court instead of him. So maybe they'll switch that up, because, yes, it's a long series, and they always say that, but when you're down 1-0, you can't have that be 2-0, especially to a guy like Victor Wembanyama, who is really hunting for blood here since Shea Gilgeous-Alexander, won the MVP. So there's a lot that he's playing for.
1: Right. No, absolutely. And like I said, on the flip side of that, that means there's also a lot that Wemby's playing for, you know, just kind of the, I'd be salty, I'd be so bad. And especially as they head into game two tonight, for the Thunder, I think it's got to be a matter of pushing the pace early. They cannot let this become a half-court execution series like we were kind of seeing. They need their transition offense, early shot clock attacks, turnovers, crowd energy. Because that's one thing about the Spurs defense. You're basically cooked once you let them get all set up. Like, okay, it's over for you after that.
0: You're totally right.
1: Yeah, so definitely got to be quicker. And I mean, and even if the game slows down late, I mean, that can't happen, because that's the Spurs advantage. That's what we just saw. And at least for the Spurs, that's just to keep hunting mismatches. I mean, you already have the biggest one you could find with Wemby, but then when the Spurs were kind of able to expose the Thunder's kind of smaller defenders repeatedly in game one, I mean, that was all it took. They were able to just read all their switches, weak side help, they could attack, and then just they look confused. They were able to confuse the Thunder. That's what I'm saying. They can't give them time to set up, or it's over. Might as well just give them the ball and go back.
0: Yeah, there's a lot of key matchups in this series, I feel. And with Victor Wembanyama on the court, like I've been saying this whole segment, it is hard a lot of the time to really get into a rhythm on offense, because he's just so much of a presence. That whole paint is just kind of off limits if he's over there. So a lot of teams are going to try to get him away and get him on the perimeter, but the Spurs have a way that they're able to switch on that perimeter and get him back into that paint. And that's why the Spurs defense is so good. If you took Wemby off this court, the Spurs are a completely different team. And I know you can say the same thing about every team in basketball. If you take Giannis off the Bucks, if you take Shea off the Thunder, if you take Brunson off the Knicks, yeah, they're going to be different. They're going to be worse, but Wembanyama is just a different player. And I think now a lot of basketball, they already knew that he was generational, but after that game one, being the defending champions and everything on Shea's MVP night, fans have finally realized that this guy is special. This is something, he's one of one. We're never going to see this again in basketball. This is ridiculous.
1: No, it really is. And I feel like nothing more unfortunate than for Chet Holmgren. I mean, it's slightly unfair, I would say, to be compared to Wemby, because while Chet Holmgren is great, like you just said, Wemby is like generational, and they're just two totally different players. And so I think that's a lot to, and like I said, not that the Spurs, each of them had great nights, but I think it's definitely hard when you're looking at so many differences between the guys playing the exact same position. Normally it's like they're the best players in the world, so they kind of stack up evenly against each other, but I don't know, the Thunder's going to have to come so different tonight in order to make any sort of difference than from game one.
0: The best way to put it is you're going to find other Chet Holmgrens in the league and guys who can have the same skill set as him, but you're not going to find another Victor Wembanyama. You look at all the guys who are 7-4 in this league or up, and I mean, I think Zach Edey's might be the only one who's active right now.
1: Yeah.
0: If I'm not mistaken, I think that's the only one. Boban Marjanovic is not in the NBA anymore, so yeah, I think that's the only one. And he's nothing like what Victor Wembanyama can do. He's just get in the paint, dunk a few post hooks, can shoot a little bit of the three, but he's not quick enough like Wembanyama. And yeah. Wembanyama is going to just be great in this league for a long, long time if he can stay healthy, because he's just that good. But that'll be it for this segment. We're going to flip over to baseball in the next segment. More specifically, the Subway Series from this past weekend with the Mets taking 2 out of 3. 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
7: To the right side of second base, Zench chops one. In comes Schumann. He runs into his own man, and the Mets win the ball game. Carson Bentz with his second walk-off RBI in the homestand. The Mets come from 4 runs down to win. They win a game they trailed after 8 for the first time in 2 years. A monumental victory for the Mets as they take 2 out of 3 from the Yankees.
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0: Welcome back to the Sports Shark Tank. I'm your host, Anthony Morello, and I am joined by Haley Holby. It's time to go to the baseball diamond and talk about the Yankees and the Mets, but more specifically for this first segment of baseball, the Subway Series, which happened this past weekend, and the Yankees and Mets, two teams who at that point were going in different directions. The Yankees were having a struggling homestand, but for the most part, they were playing good baseball. Second in the AL East to the Rays by, I think, 2 games at that point. And then the Mets, they've been last place in the NL East. Even though they've been winning games, they just can't make up ground. The Marlins and the Nationals are actually playing decent baseball this year. But going on to the last game of this series, and I just want to talk about this last game first, because it was 1-1 at this point, and the Yankees are going to have a classic Yankees loss. 6-3 in the ninth inning, and David Bednar comes in to close the game. And here's the problem about Yankees closers, and this has been just how it's been since Mariano retired. The Yankees haven't had a closer that's consistent, and it won't be an absolute nightmare, and it won't be worrisome when he comes in the game. And with two guys on, Tyrone Taylor hits a game-tying home run to make it 6-6, and then the Mets are going to walk it off in 10 because the Yankees are incapable of winning games on the road in extra innings. They literally cannot, and this has been just a constant theme of the Yankees, and just what a horrible loss, and now Mets fans, we're going to hear it as Yankee fans until September when we play again.
1: Absolutely. I'm just a little bit in disbelief. We were sitting on the show, I think the week before this series, and same exact kind of synopsis of the Mets are, like, panicking, they suck, and the Yankees are looking really good. And I remember I said that they were going to have to really keep it close or catch some momentum against the Tigers, which they did. They swept that series, which, you know, makes me upset, but, yeah, you know, if you're a Mets fan. and catch a little bit of that momentum. And then when they came out and they lost the first game to the Yankees, and then to go back-to-back wins in games 2 and 3, I mean, it's such a nice little storyline, isn't it? Put a little bow on it. But yes, the drama, the errors, the bullpen meltdowns, the Subway Series absolutely delivered what it was supposed to give. And like you said, that last game being so just classic of the Yankees. Definitely one of the wildest series I've ever seen. Tyron Taylor hitting a 3-run homer with 2 outs. I mean, that is just insane. To be in Citi Field at that time would have been unreal. And, you know, and then again in the 10th with Carson, is it Bench?
0: Yes, that's correct.
1: Yes, I thought so. winning it in a infield chopper when the Yankees defense just looked confused. It was just complete chaos, and, you know, you don't want it any other way, but definitely insane. And even if we hop back to some of those other games, well, I don't know, do you want to start? Can you start with game one?
0: Yeah, sure, definitely.
1: Okay, go ahead.
0: So, game one, and I was at that game, and I was actually shocked. There were a lot of Yankee fans there, and I think that was a lot of it due to the strike of the LIRR, so a lot of fans weren't able to come by train. And Long Island's, I feel like, more Yankee fans, so a lot of us took the drive there to go. So I guess that's just how it is. And in my section, there was more Yankee fans. There was a lot of Let's Go Yankee chants and everything, and Cam Schuller was on the mound, and he has been the best pitcher in the American League this year. His ERA is below 1.3. He's pitching tonight again.
1: Yeah.
0: But he knows how to command the strike zone well. And the Mets actually looked lifeless. They didn't have much at all. And obviously having a great pitcher on the mound like Schuller is going to affect that. But they weren't even putting the ball in play much. A lot of soft contact and everything. But I really thought that the Yankees were going to at least win 2 out of 3 in this series, just off the fact that they had a good baseball game. They were sure-handed. They weren't making errors. They scored 5 runs. Ben Rice had a homer in the 9th inning, and it's just disappointing after a game like that where the Yankees look to be the more dominant team. And even though Yankee fans don't like to admit it, and I don't like to either, we do care about beating the Mets as fans. Maybe not as much as the Blue Jays, the Rays, or the Red Sox division rivals, but it does get annoying, especially with the Mets having more success than us in these past few years in the Subway Series, and that's just how it is, and we got to live with it.
1: No, absolutely, but, I mean, like, what you said is true. Cam Schuller, he dealt. Like, he was locked in. I carried a one-hit shutout into the 7th, struck out 9, and I think lowered his ERA to, like, 1.35. Last I checked, so in that first game. So
0: it was
1: absolutely insane. I mean, Jess Chisholm, Ben Rice, Cody Bellinger, all very effective. Everything was going well. I agree with you. What was it? I think... okay, yeah. So Clay Holmes, he's hurt now, right?
0: Yeah, he fractured his fibula on Spencer Jones. And when I tell you that ball was hit hard, I heard it from the 500s, that ball hitting his whatever it hit. It was loud.
1: Yes. No, that was insane. And I think definitely a massive storyline out of this series. Like I said, I read about it. I wasn't sure if you saw it, but yes.
0: Oh, yeah.
1: No, that is...
0: I saw it in person, so...
1: Yeah, okay. No, that is unreal. And I think, I mean, moving into that second game, it just kind of felt like it was sort of sloppy baseball from the Yankees. And so that Mets win, I think... I mean, obviously, Carlos Rodon had a brutal throwing sequence. The Yankees stranded on bases.
0: Yeah, I forgot about that until you said it. That was pretty bad.
1: Yeah, I mean, even Luke Weaver escaped the jam, and I mean, kind of, and then he flipped the momentum for... There's just a lot happening. For the Mets, obviously, Mark Vientos, 3 RBIs. Huge extra base hit late as well. Carson Benj, again. Rookie stepping up, 3 for 4 in game 2. So, I don't really know what happened. There's just a lot happening. I don't know if Spencer Jones felt bad and all of a sudden it was downhill, but it was a crazy game too.
0: Yeah, and this is just another classic Yankees loss. And Carlos Rodon, when you have a starter go 3 2/3 and have 88 pitches, you're not going to be lined up for success. That's just how it is. You need length, especially after a hard-fought game the day before, which a lot of relievers pitched, and In this game, six pitchers pitched. And a lot of it was short appearances because none of these guys were able to have dominant outings. Jake Bird allowed a run out of relief. Brent Hedrick allowed a run out of relief. And Tim Hill also did. So there really just wasn't stability there. So it was just new pitcher after new pitcher because the Mets were getting guys on base. And this game here is a game where the Mets started it was a bullpen game for them. Oscar Brazoban started, who's a reliever, and then David Peterson piggybacked him after a few batters. That's just how it is at baseball. And I really thought the Yankees were going to absolutely dominate this game just because of that. Yeah. David Peterson is absolutely horrible. There's no other way to put it. He's been dreadful this year. Fans don't like him. There's a reason why he's out of the rotation for the Mets. Completely out of the rotation because he just stinks. But the Yankees, they make the worst pitchers in the league look like Cy Young, and that's the problem. And it's just going to keep going and keep going because, look, and I'm going to get into more about this in the next segment where I talk about just as the team as a whole, but it's just very typical for Aaron Boone teams to just not hit the bad pitchers of the league and the offense just goes stale.
1: Yeah, and I think the Mets suddenly having life is so unexpected as well. I can honestly even understand a little, and I know athletes are supposed to push yourself, but I can almost even understand if the Yankees would have been a little complacent going into the series, because what in the world, besides that series against the Tigers, nothing would have been leading you to think that the Mets were going to be able to pull off two of these games, or take the series for that matter. So, a couple weeks ago looked dead, and now to win 5 of 6, winning the Subway Series, which, like you said, a lot of clout involved. Like, that is probably the bigger momentum thing that could be happening to them right now, except for, I believe, is it Washington that they're playing right now?
0: Yeah, that's correct.
1: Yeah, and that's not going too well for them, but whatever, not the point.
0: Yeah, I'll get into that.
1: But the Yankees bullpen, definitely real concerns. David Bednar kind of blowing Game 3, that is going to, like, I don't even know what they're going to do with that. They have now lost 3 straight series, several late leads recently, and their momentum in the AL East race. So, do they have a closer problem? I'll leave that question to you.
0: Yeah, that's going to be more in the next segment, but the Yankees have fared well against the Blue Jays. They've won 2 straight against them, so a series win will be if they win tonight. And with Cam Schuttler on the mound against Trey Savage, it's going to be actually a great game. It's definitely going to be a dogfight there. But, yeah, just that last game is just going to pain Yankee fans for a while, because if it was, let's just say, the Twins or the White Sox or the Rockies, the Diamondbacks, just the team that Yankee fans don't care about, all right, it would be bad, but it wouldn't mean that much. It would just be like, oh, David Bednar stinks. But because it's the Mets, because the Yankee fans were, talking their talk when the game was 6-3, because the batter before was Mark Vientos, and Bednar struck him out on 3 pitches. And Tyrone Taylor is half of the hitter than Mark Vientos is, and we all know that.
1: Yeah.
0: And very disappointing that it was a first-pitch curveball that totally hung in the zone, and Tyrone Taylor made him pay. And he's been a Yankee killer, and it's probably not going to go anywhere, because some guys just know how to hit the Yankees. Some guys know how to play in big games. Some guys know how to hit the ball when the stakes are higher. And just probably the worst loss I've seen the Yankees since Game 1 of the World Series in 2024 when Freddie Freeman hit a grand slam. It really is. That was disappointing, and honestly, I was mad. I was getting spammed by Betts fans on my phone. If you're listening right now, please never do that again. And because I literally had to turn my phone off because, I was talking my talk when it was 6-3, and, the Yankees losing the game was not fun. That's the best way to put it.
1: I feel like at least you can give yourself some credit. Aaron Judge, still pretty inevitable guy. Even in the losses, I still felt...
0: He was hitting the ball well.
1: Yeah,
0: it's not for power. His power's gone for a little bit. I don't know what happened. He hasn't hit home runs since like May 6th, but whatever.
1: Yeah, we were talking about that, how when the Yankees aren't hitting home runs, the whole lineup seems to not.
0: I think that also. Yeah, the Yankees offense, and I'm just going to continue this statement in the next segment, they go with Judge.
1: Yeah.
0: And Judge is a guy who hits homers in bunches. He's not going to be a guy that hits a homer here, a homer there. Obviously, he's a power hitter, but When he hits another homer, you're going to see seven homers in a week or something crazy. And then, yeah, he'll cool off for a little bit. But it's not really cooling off because Aaron Judge is that good. So it's more just he's hitting the ball, but he's not hitting it over the fence. And I will continue that in the next segment and really talk more about this Mets-Nationals series and, first off, the Yankees-Blue Jays series, which will continue tonight. But you're listening to the Sports Shark Tank on Long Island, 88.1 FM, WCWP, and WXBA LIU Public Radio.
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13: 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Oscar Brazoban gets out of a bases-loaded jam, and we go to the 11th inning, tied at 5.
14: Pond up for the first time, faced on the bunt, and it falls, and a run comes home! Brett lines one, base hit! Bichette is in, Soto around third, he'll score! Brujan to third. Beatty goes down to second. The Mets lead it 10-6.
15: And a fly ball out behind second base. Brujan is there. And the ball game is over.
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0: Welcome back to the Sports Shark Tank. I'm your host, Anthony Moreau, and I am joined by Haley Holby. It's the last segment, and I just want to talk about the Yankees and the Mets in general and how they've been playing this week, and I'm just going to start off with the Yankees and continue my points about Aaron Judge and really the rest of the team. And it's nice to see the Yankees have won two close games and 2 one-run games for that matter, because the Yankees have had trouble with that for it seems like a long time. I think they were 3-11 coming to Monday's game and those sorts of games. And really the thing is, one, they don't know how to win in extra innings, and two, the offense, again, goes stale. And in that first game against the Blue Jays, they were down 5-3, and finally the Yankees were able to get a clutch hit. It just seems the Yankees, and I've said this many times myself on the show, the Yankees, they know how to hit homers, but they don't know how to hit them at the right time. It seems like a lot of their homers are meaningless, or when they don't really need them, it's more just runs to tack on or runs when they're trailing, but hitting a game-tying homer there for Bellinger and then Chisholm with a two-run homer to make it 7-5. They were able to win 7-6. David Bednar got put in a day after his disastrous outing, like we mentioned in the last segment, and allowed a run but was able to get the save. Thank God it wasn't a one-run game, because we'd be looking at another blown save and another awful performance by him. But it's nice to see the Yankees win these first two games, especially the close games, because those are the games you're going to have to win in division games. Yes, the Mets are going to matter because they're the Mets, but in the grand scheme of things, an NL East team is not going to meet as much as an AL East team. These are the games the Yankees have to win. They got to separate the Blue Jays from themselves, and of course they have to chase the Rays, and the Rays just don't lose, and I'll get onto that in my next point, but I don't know how the Rays are so good, but I just checked and they've won again. It just seems like they are a team that will never lose a baseball game in my entire life. Every single time I look at the scoreboard, the Real app, ESPN, they're winning. I don't get it. And they don't, really don't have, like, crazy talent either. I'm sick of it.
1: Yeah, what can I say? Some teams just know how to, they just know how to win.
0: Are you a Rays fan?
1: No, not really.
0: Tigers. I just remembered for a second. All right.
1: Yeah, no, I have a Tampa Bay Rays hat.
0: That's why.
1: Shout out to the home state. Yeah. But no, we'll get to the Tigers in a second because that's not fun either.
0: Okay.
1: But yeah, no, the Yankees, I mean, like you said, their little division pressure cooker is definitely real. The Rays pushing pace. The Orioles are improving pretty fast. And the Yankees don't really seem to have a whole lot of breathing room. So, you know, every Yankees bullpen loss matters twice as much. And every series versus Tampa or Baltimore feels a little like October. So it's like, what is going on? And I think if you were to put it into tiers of, like, true contenders, let's say that's the first tier, I would put the Yankees in the second tier. Like, good, but a little flawed. Definitely with the bullpen inconsistencies, offensively a little streaky, rotational depth issues, you know. But with the Yankees specifically, still winning at a high level, but, I mean, just the inconsistent stretches make you think, like, because I feel like we weren't seeing what we saw against the Mets a few months ago. And now it makes you nervous heading into summer of, like, oh, my gosh, is this where we are?
0: Yeah, with the Yankees, there's a lot of trends and observation us as fans can really gather as we've watched them play over these years under Aaron Boone. And a lot of it is great starts, and then they're just going to go into this absolutely horrible losing streak and stretch where they forget how to play baseball. And I don't really know the reason of it. I don't know if it's a philosophy thing. I don't know if it's just the team just doesn't care in the middle of the season. But then they always, at the end of the year, give the fans hope. They win the games they have to in September. They make the playoffs, and then they lose in the ALDS, the LCS, or in 2024, the World Series. But that was the Juan Soto year where Juan Soto and Giancarlo Stanton terrorized baseball against the Guardians and the Royals in the playoffs. But the Yankees here, a lot of it is just, this is who they are. They're a team that are going to have a streaky offense, even streaky pitching. And I feel with the Yankees, like I was saying in the last segment, it's all or nothing. They're either 100% on offense or zero. There's no in between. They're either, mm-hmm. It's either going to seem like no one's hitting the ball or everyone's hitting the ball. Yeah. And right now, it's no one's hitting the ball. And that really, this point was before this Blue Jays series. They have won these last two games. The offense hasn't looked crazy, but when you have Aaron Judge just not in that power stroke that we want him in, yeah, there's always going to be just that question mark of the offense because other guys are going to have to step up, and the other guys are really not playing the greatest baseball ever. Mm-hmm. I mean, if you look at this lineup here, there's averages in this lineup, 169, 194, and 170. So a lot to be worried about, but also, as Yankee fans, we know that they're going to come back to playing good baseball eventually because it's just such a long season, and that's every year. We know it.
1: That's true. I would like to say I feel that way about the Tigers, but it started with a complete sort of hot stretch early on, and now it feels like they've completely cooled off, like, well, they were faking it.
0: There's an obvious reason why it happened.
1: Please explain it to me.
0: Terry Skubal going down with an injury is going to just absolutely be detrimental to a franchise, which the Tigers' offense, I don't want to offend you here, is not the greatest offense in my opinion.
1: It's not, but
0: they don't have household names. They have guys who can hit the ball, but it's not guys that are going to carry a team completely to the playoffs.
1: Well, yes. No, okay, so yes, bullpen 1,000%. But yes, I wanted to talk about their offense. It's completely disappeared. They strand runners. They rely on, like, solo homers. And they just disappear after the middle of innings. And our young, I say our, I'm not, like, on the team, but the young hitters are becoming super inconsistent. So I think yet sometimes, and especially right now, you just get flashes of, yeah, they're talented, but more important than that, they're just so young. And so it's like the consistency just isn't there yet. Whereas when you talk about the Yankees, they're a team that I think they have sort of that veteran presence, and they definitely do. Yeah, they have the ability to pick themselves up after they fall. Tigers have just decided to book their flights to Cabo already.
0: Well, the Tigers, didn't they blow that crazy lead in the division to the Guardians last year, if I'm not mistaken?
1: I don't want to talk about it.
0: Okay, it was them. Yeah, that's just what's going to happen. And they were able to sign Framber Valdez in the offseason. They also signed Justin Verlander. I don't think he's pitched this season because he's been hurt. But Framber Valdez was a late signing, and the reason being is he's a head case. He really is. After last year, Trent Grisham with the Yankees hit a grand slam off of him, and then he purposely crosses up his catcher, which means throws a curveball when he expects a fastball, and of course he's not going to catch the ball because those two pitches move differently and hit him right in the chest protector. And yeah, that's just disrespectful, and it's not someone you want on a baseball team. So he lost a lot of money doing that, but of course he's going to sign because he's definitely one of the better starting pitchers in baseball, but the problem is he hasn't been one of those better pitchers in baseball this year. And that could be overshadowed, especially when you have an ace like Tarik Skubal. Because if you look at this new baseball playoff format, because I like to talk about the regular season, but a lot of it is going to be the postseason, especially after a season like last year. And then the season before, the Tigers made the playoffs in that crazy run they had. And then last year, just faltering down the stretch. But I think this year is the year where they were supposed to get the youth movement up, but also keep that veteran presence like Riley Green. And really, he's that guy. Dylan Dingler's been on the team for a while as well. But with Cole Keith and Kevin McGonigal, and they've been at the top of the order for most of the year, just be the spark plug in that lineup that they need, because they've really been relying on pitching, I feel, for many of these years. Or Tarik Skubal, that's a better way to put it.
1: No, absolutely. You're right. I honestly was just as shocked as anyone else back in, 2023 to see the Tigers start being more of a prominent.
0: They had AJ Hinch as their manager then, right? Still?
1: Yes.
0: Okay. Yeah. Oh, yeah, he won manager of the year. That was a dumb question.
1: My bad. Yes. I was just surprised to see them start to make a bit of a turnaround. So now I feel like it hurts and it's twisting the knife just that much more to see them hop right back off the horse. But other teams that kind of remind me of the Yankees are the Astros, the Mariners, the Brewers, and the Cubs, I would say.
0: All teams with decent offenses, but the pitching stinks.
1: It is really weighing them down.
0: Yeah, if I'm thinking about it, the Astros haven't had a constant rotation because Hunter Brown got hurt in the beginning of the year. The Cubs, Justin Steele's still recovering, so they don't have their ace right now.
1: Mm-hmm.
0: What were the other two teams you said? Wow, my memory.
1: Oof. The Mariners?
0: The Mariners have Luis Castillo in their bullpen right now because he stinks.
1: Yeah, it's like, okay. And then who else did you say? Oh, I guess I said the Brewers.
0: The Brewers. Well, they have Jacob Mizorowski, so I can't really say that. That guy had one of the better starts I've seen against the Yankees a few weeks ago.
1: Yeah, they're more of an offensive problem. But still, it does make you feel a little bit, at least they're not in the bottom, the Tigers or the White Sox, maybe. But definitely.
0: White Sox have been good this year. They're in a playoff spot right now. They've been surprising a lot of people, I have to say.
1: You said the White Sox?
0: Yeah, the White Sox are 25-23 right now, and they're in a postseason spot. I'm shocked.
1: Yes, baffled is the right word for this season. But either way, I don't know. I think it's all rigged with the Dodgers, but it's going to take a lot for these teams to go and catch the Dodgers, the Braves, the Orioles, the Rays. So I don't know, but it's still early. It's only May, so we still have 3 months to get into October where it really is going to start to matter.
0: Yeah, and before I end this edition of the Sports Shark Tank, I have to mention the Mets. And after a 16-7 victory the other day where they scored 10 runs in extra innings, yesterday they allow an inside the park. They blow a 5-0 lead and allow an inside the park grand slam to James Wood, which I've never seen before in my entire life watching. And just become the Mets that we're accustomed to again. And the rubber game's tonight, and this is going to be a big game for them to win because, again, they're just trying to gain ground in that National League East because the Braves have been playing great baseball. But the other problem is the Marlins and the Nationals have similar records, and they just cannot separate themselves. Or not really separate themselves, but gain any ground in the standings. But that's going to do it for this edition of the Sports Shark Tank. Myself, Anthony Morello, being the host, Haley Holby being the co-host tonight. 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Good night.

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3: Where were you when these songs were playing for the first time? Or if you weren't around yet, do you know what was happening in our country at this time? Welcome to Rockin' History. I'm your host, Cindy Schwartz, and for the next hour, we'll be taking a look back to see and hear how music reflects the times, or whether the times are inspired by the music. This is Rockin' History.

When Allison Steele broadcast for the first time on WNEW-FM in 1966, she played the song we just heard by the Moody Blues, Nights in White Satin, from their 1967 album, Days of Future Past. And she said, and I quote here, "I knew nothing about rock and roll. They had a library of about 500 albums, so I'd take them home, listen, study them, and eventually they made me the music director." She opened that night with that song by the Moody Blues, and she opened with some poetry that she read. She played some Incan temple music, and then apparently, and I quote here, she said the switchboard lit up. She said, "I used Shakespeare, the Bible, Longfellow, Camus, and the music related to that." End of quote. So there we have Allison Steele, one of the most unique of DJs that America and the world has ever seen. Sadly, she passed in 1995, but we will devote today's show to her, her life, and her style on the radio, and how incredibly different and thoughtful and insightful she was. She brought something to radio that had not been heard before. And that is what we will dive into today. And the music we play, music from shows that she had, from interviews that she did, and from the time period when she first started in 1966. So welcome to Rockin' History. I'm Cindy Schwartz, your host, and it's always truly wonderful to have you join us as we dive into the history of this country and the music that relates to the history of the events that we're talking about and the people that we're talking about. We often do bios, and that's what we'll do today. So let's take a look at Allison Steele. Her real name was Seal Lohman, a.k.a. the Nightbird, on WNEW-FM, where she worked from 1966 to 1979. She was born in 1937, sadly passed, as we said, in 1995 on September the 27th in Manhattan, and she was only 58 years old. She died of cancer. She was a radio personality. She worked the night shifts on WNEW-FM in New York City during the late 60s and the 70s. She was a progressive rock DJ, a counterculture DJ, and played lots of counterculture progressive rock at that station. She had lots of listener call-ins, and she had this unique, mellow way of speaking. She used poetry, as we said, mysticism. She quoted authors. She brought something different to the airwaves at night. The original Nightbird show that she had, as we said, broadcast from 1966 to 1979. Now, she won the Billboard Award for FM Personality of the Year in 1976, and she was the first woman to ever receive that. Billboard magazine later established a new award in her honor, the Allison Steele Award for Lifetime Achievement. She was also inducted into the Rock and Roll Hall of Fame, which is unusual for disc jockeys. Later on, she opened up a feline boutique on East 60th Street in Manhattan with her sister called Just Cats. And as I said, she really did not know much about rock and roll when she started to have this progressive rock show in the late 60s and early 70s. And so, as we said, today's show is devoted to her life, to the work she did. She was an awfully important charity giver, and we will talk about that. But we will dive into the time period when she started. I hope you'll stay with us. You're on Rockin' History. Don't go away.

Wild thing, I think you move me. But I wanna know for sure. So come on and hold me tight. You move me.

0: became a DJ at WNEW-FM in New York City in that year. And we just heard the Trogs, Wild Thing, which is a nice little vinyl single from that year, July of 1966 to be exact. And prior to that, Paul Revere and the Raiders with Hungry also comes out in 1966 as a vinyl single, but you can find it on their sixth album, Spirit of 67. And the year 1966 is important to us as Allison Steele becomes one of the first female disc jockeys in the country to be on a major radio station. And we will talk about her life, her career, and the history of female broadcasters on radio, which is where we want to go right now before we take a look at Allison Steele's life and her contributions. So it's really interesting if you look back at radio broadcasting, you note that women were often hired in the early days of radio as people who would essentially be announcers or program hosts. And even prior to radio, women were used as wireless operators. But the idea of women being disc jockeys was something that took a lot of time for the country to get accustomed to. And there was a lot of prejudice against women starting, but not in the beginning. That's what I found interesting. In the very beginning, in the early 1900s, we had a woman like Sybil Herold, probably the world's first disc jockey, actually. She played records on a Victrola at her husband Charles Herold's experimental station from San Jose, California, from 1912 to 1917. Then there was Eunice Randall in Boston, who was heard on a number of programs over AMRAD station 1XE, which became WGI in 1922. Then you have Jessie Cowing, known on the air at WOR in NYC, New York City, as J.E.K. And you have Betty Lutz, who was the popular hostess, so to speak, heard on WEAF. Now at WAHG, which is now WCBS, 16-year-old Nancy Clancy was billed as the country's youngest announcer. Now, women were often booking managers in radio. They were responsible for booking live entertainment and often introduced the entertainments on the show and the entertainers. By the mid-1920s, though, the beginning of the network era, so to speak, there began to be apparent a prejudice against women's voices on the radio. And broadcasters seem to say that the tone quality of the early receivers and the speakers seemed to change the voice of women to something that was higher pitched, that sounded shrill and dissonant. And so males didn't really like that sound, they said. But even when higher fidelity receivers came out in the 1930s, the prejudice against women's voices seemed to continue. The conventional thought was that the audience doesn't trust women as announcers and that men speak with more authority. By 1930, then, women's voices had basically disappeared from the airwaves when we had heard them earlier in the 1900s. And the only time you heard women on the radio airwaves in the 1930s was if there was a show about cooking or something that dealt with domestic home life. Stay with us. More to come on the history of radio, women's roles, and this life of Allison Steele.
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2: Moon shafts through the window. Silver boxes bathe the room. Wash it in a silent hue. I raise my head into the night. Chords and notes close around me in a black and gentle veil. I grasp the air, dense with broken dreams, and raise myself up from them. The curtain parts into the evening, glistening with a thousand frozen flames, beckoning me upward. Come, fly with me. Allison Steele, The Night Bird, at WNEW FM.

Something about Jethro Tull, just so ethereal, so Renaissance type, so otherworldly. We just heard Jethro Tull with Mother Goose from the 1971 album Aqualung. And again, the lyrics are so surreal. We're not sure if that song's about street people, but it could be. But the song just gives us a feel for interesting free-form type music, progressive rock that came out of the late 60s, early 70s, at the time that Allison Steele will become a very important disc jockey for WNEW in New York. And prior to hearing Jethro Tull with Mother Goose, we heard Allison Steele herself with an opening to her Nightbird show. And that came out in 1977. Now, remember, she started in 1966, and if you're just joining us, that's when she gets her beginning. But that opening is the kind of cosmic, mellow, surreal, otherworldly beginning of her shows that she had. And remember, she is the Nightbird. She is going to have that nighttime shift that we'll talk about shortly. And for those who were listening at night, it was calming, it was reassuring, it was steady and consistent. And she was very, very successful in that role as a DJ for WNEW. Well, before we heard that music, we were talking about the history of women in radio. And we said that in the early 1900s, as radio gets its start, women actually have some roles in radio. They are announcers. And that changes in the 1920s after World War I. And then by the 30s, we start to see some prejudice against women's voices and how many men, male broadcasters and male radio station managers are saying that the female voice is too shrill and it's too sharp and dissonant. And so they also feel women don't have a voice of authority. We start to see a change, though. Little less prejudice after World War II, for a time, and during World War II, because women replaced men in the factories and also replaced them in radio. During World War II, women were announcers and newscasters and studio engineers and sound effects specialists. But when the men returned home, women were told to return home as well and be a happy homemaker. But some were able to stay in radio. Few, but some did. In the 1950s, we see radio competing with something new called television. And radio turned to making disc jockeys out of their announcers to compete with TV and make it a little bit more entertainment-oriented. But there was still a lot of prejudice against women, but starting to change. By the late 60s, the FM station WNEW-FM in New York City experimented with an all-female format. Allison Steele won an audition out of 800 other women to be one of the disc jockeys to be on WNEW. And she will have a show that will be called the Nightbird Show. And it will be born from this. We notice that in terms of her bio, she herself was born in 1937 in Brooklyn, New York. And her original name, her real name, is Seal Lohman. She had two sisters, Joyce and Emily. And she told an interviewer once that she wanted to be in entertainment since she was 3 years old. Stay with us, because we are going to dive into Allison Steele's bio, and then we will get into some talk about her show itself at WNEW. Don't go away.

0: That was David Gates with his song Never Let Her Go off of his second solo album of the same name, came out in 1975. And there's a major reason we're playing that today. It's the words. He sings in there, everyone needs a someone waiting to be there when things are looking down. So if you feel a little lonely, he sings. Well, we're talking today about Allison Steele, who worked as a DJ at WNEW FM from 1966 to 1979. But in 1968, Allison Steele will have a show on WNEW called The Nightbird, and she will have that overnight shift, the graveyard shift, as they say, and she was company to thousands and thousands of people who listened to her at night. So if you were a little lonely, you turned on Allison Steele's show and you listened and you felt somewhat comforted. To start off the whole set, we heard the Beatles with that instrumental from the 1967 album Magical Mystery Tour, and the instrumental is called Flying. And we play that today, because Allison Steele used that at the end of her show each and every night when she had her Nightbird show. So we were doing a little bio before we heard the music, and we said that Allison Steele was born Seal Lohman, January 1937 in Brooklyn, New York. She had two sisters, Joyce and Emily, and she told an interviewer once that her childhood was comfortable until there was a major reversal of the family's income, which taught her how hard work was paramount, and it motivated her with a great desire for success. And she once said, and I quote here, "Since I was 3 years old, I wanted to be in show business." So at 14 years old, she got a job running errands for a local TV station. She said no to college after high school because she was far too impatient, and those are her words, too impatient for her life to begin. She wanted to get into the entertainment business, so she worked for a number of New York City TV and radio stations. She became a production assistant and an associate producer. And then she began working for a band leader by the name of Ted Steele, who she will marry at 19 years old. She will be 19. He will be 20 years her senior. She will work for him and become a regular cast member on his show, The Ted Steele Show, on WOR-TV by 1954. They will then do a show together as a husband and wife team called The Ted and the Redhead Show. Together, they had one daughter, Heather, before their marriage ended sadly in divorce. Now, the 1966 year is important for us because in 1966, as we said when we did a little history of radio broadcasting, we have the women's movement within our country. The National Organization for Women has been born. And WNEW wants to stand apart from its competitors in FM music. So what they do is they decide to have an all-female disc jockey crew, and they will call this crew the Sexpot Radio Crew. And they will have an 18-month trial of only women as disc jockeys on their show. And 800 women applied for the position of disc jockey on this show, and 5 were chosen, and Allison was one of them. Allison got the 2 to 7 p.m. slot on Sundays originally, Sundays through Friday, and she became one of the first female disc jockeys in the United States. And after this 18-month all-female disc jockey trial ended, WNEW will abandon that format, and they will actually keep just one of the female disc jockeys, and that was Allison Steele. Stay with us. Much more to come on Rockin' History.
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We are back, and we just heard the Guess Who with No Time off of their 1969 album Canned Wheat, but also off of their other 1969 album, American Woman. We are talking today about Allison Steele, who worked at WNEW-FM from 1966 to 1979. And she was hired originally as one of five female disc jockeys who would be part of what they called Sex Pot Radio on WNEW in the late 60s, as they were competing with other stations for listeners. WNEW thought this would be the way to get more listeners. And she was the only female disc jockey kept on WNEW after they ended this all-female format in 1968. So she will become a progressive free-form radio rock station disc jockey from 1968 on, with her own show, as we said, in the evening, the Nightbird Show. And she got this overnight graveyard shift. It gave her much more creative freedom, though. And that's really what free-form radio is all about from the late 60s and 70s, where the DJ himself or herself gets an opportunity to be creative, to decide on the playlist themselves. And that was quite liberating for her. She enjoyed that tremendously. She once said, and I quote here, "I thought there might be a lot of people in this city that need something to relate to in the middle of the night. And if I could create some kind of camaraderie, a relationship between myself and the rest of the night people, then it would be more than just music." And it was. It was more than just music, because she read poetry. She played Incan music from early Incan and Aztec civilizations of Mesoamerica. And she played little-known album cuts, either experimental or progressive pieces at the time. She was the station's music director for a small time on WNEW, and her voice was described as, quote, soft and sultry, that this sound increased and was enhanced over the years due to the small, slim cigars that she liked to smoke. So that may have contributed to her voice being as sultry as many said. As we talked about, she often read poetry by poets like Edgar Allan Poe and Wordsworth to accentuate her choices of music. Now, the show started the same way every single night. She would play some sort of flute music, whether it be Incan or Aztec or Andean, and she would say, and I quote here, "the flutter of wings, the shadow across the moon, the sounds of the night. As the nightbird spreads her wings and soars, come fly with me, Allison Steele, the nightbird, at WNEW-FM until dawn." Well, that was the beginning of all of her shows, and that drew people in. And from 1968 to 1971, she had a nightly audience of 78,000, which at that time was quite high. She promoted musical groups like the Moody Blues, Yes, and Genesis, and Jimi Hendrix even wrote a song about her evening show called Night Bird Flying on his posthumous album called Cry of Love, where we heard it. And he said he was inspired by her, but sadly he passed, but the music stays on. Stay with us on Rockin' History as we get into the legacy of Allison Steele's life.

From the White Album, we just heard the Beatles with I Will, a very favorite song of Alison Steele, who worked at WNEW from 1966 to 1979 as a DJ. And to start off the whole set, the Beatles also with Free as a Bird. That was a song that came out in 1995 on an album called Anthology One, but it originally was a demo done by John Lennon in his apartment at the Dakota right before he was killed in 1980. And we want to spend some time now looking at the legacy of Alison Steele, because I think that's important to see what happened to her after NEW as well, and other things in her life that she was known for. Alison Steele stayed with WNEW-FM until 1979. Later, she was an announcer for TV on the show Search for Tomorrow from 1982 to 84. She worked for CNN's Limelight as a writer, producer, and correspondent for 3 years. She returned to radio in 1984 to 1986 and worked at WNEW-AM at that time. She then went to K-Rock WXRK from 1989 until she passed from stomach cancer in 1995 at the age of 58. She was seen as a pioneer in legitimizing overnight radio, for playing progressive rock, and for helping pave the way for women in radio. She really helped break that glass ceiling. Vin Scelsa, her longtime colleague in radio, said, and I quote here, she invented herself, and she invented a character that then allowed women all over the country to finally become accepted on rock and roll radio. In her undying devotion to her audience, Alison was unique. She was one of the last purveyors of the utopian communal vision of radio. Such a powerful statement from Vin Scelsa. Just wanted to make sure I read that to you today. She was a frequent charity worker. She was a member of the New York City chapter of the Epilepsy Foundation. She helped raise funds for cerebral palsy and muscular dystrophy charities, as well as the Humane Society. And she was a member of the Science of Mind religion. If you're interested in knowing more or about other radio disc jockeys or women in rock and roll, check out Jillian Gar's comprehensive book, She's a Rebel, The History of Women in Rock and Roll, came out in 1992. And what I didn't know was that a fellow DJ at the time, Carol Miller, she, who started in New York City in 1973 and worked for WPLJ-FM, she did work for a time at WNEW-FM when Alison Steele was there, and apparently there was a rivalry. And Alison Steele spoke to the higher-ups and wanted Carol Miller to be out of the station. And Carol Miller has said in her autobiography that she resigned. She was not fired, but that she was resigned. So I thought that was an interesting sideline, because we have a number of important DJs at the time who are doing progressive free-form rock during this era. We know that Carol Miller continues to work in radio, but sadly we have lost Alison Steele. Alison Steele once said, "I was thinking about what my thing is," and she said, "I am a night person. I hate to get up in the morning. There are the larks and the owls, and I have been an owl all my life, so I decided to be the night bird." I thank you so much for being here on Rockin' History. I hope you'll join us often. I wish you a beautiful day, great peace in your life. This has been Cindy Schwartz.

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3: Well, hello, hello, hello, and welcome to another wonderful, fantastic Wednesday night edition of the Dad Rock Show with me, your host Tom, right here on 88.1 FM, WCWP and WXBA Brentwood. Hope you're having a good Wednesday night so far. Mine's pretty good. I'm getting used to like the heat again. It got hot. I'm like, I'm not ready for this. My husky's not ready for this. I'm not ready for this. I don't like the cold either. So, what can you do? Anyway, we have some great songs for you for tonight. Some great tunes, some classic stuff, some stuff you may have never heard before, some stuff you probably have heard before. But we're having a very fun show tonight. So to start off, here's the Jeff Beck Group with their version of Shapes of Things.

0: 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I'm Jeff Kroll.
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And on this ship, they had a cavern club, like a replica sort of cavern club. But it's like a bar, and it's got like the cavern walls, and it was very cool and it was very cute. But a Beatles tribute band would actually play in that sort of venue. And one night, I don't know what night it was, the first night or the second, I don't remember, but I saw them. They were Italian for some reason. And the guy playing George was younger than me. He was like 20. And I was like probably like 21 at the time. And I'm like 23 now. This was a couple years ago. And I can tell he's nervous. He's nervous. But he plays the solo like note for note. Like literally note for note. I'm just like, oh my goodness. I mean, you have it down to a T, sir. Like, he did a good job. I was like, wow. I ended up meeting some of those guys on one of the islands we went to. We were just in the water, and then he just happened to be there. We just got into a nice conversation. I think it was the drummer. It was the guy who played Ringo. He knew like Frank Zappa. It was very interesting. That's a whole other story. But it was very cool. Before that was Traffic with Pearly Queen from their self-titled second album from 1968. A great album. A very good record. It will be their last studio album with Dave Mason, who, of course, we just passed away about a month or so ago, 3 weeks ago, 4 weeks ago. But it's a very good album. And this song has, you know, been on live versions and compilations, and it's a very good song. But it also gets kind of forgotten, too. But it's one of those great Steve Winwood just rockers. I like Steve. I like Traffic. I love Traffic. I like the more proggy Traffic, but I like because the early stuff's kind of psyche, and I love that. But I love the more proggy Traffic. That's me, John Barleycorn, and stuff like that. Then to start things off, we played some Jeff Beck Group from the album Truth, is their version of Shapes of Things, which is kind of still crazy to hear because it's this much heavier take on this song. It's much heavier, and people will call this like the start of heavy metal. I kind of see where they're coming from, especially with this song. But there are songs on this record that are very much just like slightly heavier blues. Like it's just a blues thing, and I love it. But to say it's heavy metal, I don't think is exactly correct. But it is great. It is a fantastic record. So if you haven't heard it, you should give it a listen. I mean, you got Rod Stewart on vocals before he got all, you know, Vegas-y and glitzy. This is rootsy, bluesy Rod. I mean, obviously Jeff Beck. You got Ronnie Wood on bass. John Paul Jones is on a track. Keith Moon's on a track. Nicky Hopkins on this record. It's all these great people, and it's just a great record. And if you haven't heard it, go give it a listen. It's like Zeppelin 1 before Zeppelin 1. In fact, they did a couple songs, I think, on this album, on the first Zeppelin record. So there you go. Interesting stuff. We're going to move on with the show. Here's an early song from a band that would go glam, but this is one of their earlier bluesier, rootsier kind of songs. This is Mott the Hoople with a song called At the Crossroads.

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4: That was, of course, the Allman Brothers Band with a song called Trouble No More from their debut record. Right here on the Dad Rock Show with me, your host, Tom, right here on 88.1 FM, WCWP, and WXBA Brentwood. Hope you're enjoying the show so far. We're just getting started with some great music. So, of course, that was the Allman Brothers Band with Trouble No More. This, I don't think was... I think the first version I heard was on their best record. Just going to say it. Eat a Peach from 1972. That, of course, is in a live rendition from the, I think, the Fillmore East. And it's a great version. It's a great album, Eat a Peach. But I have a fondness for the first album. Actually, the first two records. There's something about it. It's just they're in the studio and they're just doing what they do best, live in the studio, but not live in front of an audience. But it's I love those records. I think they're great. I don't know which one's better. The first album or Idle Wild South. I don't know which one, but they're both great. They're both fantastic. The first one might have the upper hand because it has my favorite song of theirs, Whipping Post. I love Whipping Post. That's a great tune. It's an intense tune. I mean, I love the live jams, but a tight five minutes in the studio with that sort of guitar solo just building and building in intensity. It's just perfect. It's just perfect. After that, or I should say before that, was the Steve Miller Band with My Friend, sung by, of course, a pre-yacht, I guess you'd say yacht rock, Boz Scaggs, with from the album Sailor from 1968. I say yacht rock sort of sarcastically because I don't take that seriously as a genre. It's yacht rock. It's not a real genre. It's just like a marketing gimmick. But back to this record. I've been getting into the early Steve Miller stuff recently, so I want to play a little bit more on this show. We played a little bit last week with a song also from this album called Dear Mary. But this is one of the Boz Scaggs tunes on the record. They were actually childhood friends, Steve Miller and Boz Scaggs. And then eventually Boz joined the band on his own in 67, I think. 66, something like that. And he brought some really cool stuff with him. But he left after like two records. So that's all you get. That's all you get. But Sailor's a really good record with some really cool songs and some really interesting odd bits as well. But I like it for that reason. I think it's fun. It's kind of psyche. The opening track's kind of an ambient-ish tune. Song for Our Ancestors. It's kind of ambient. It kind of reminds you of like Vangelis or... like some of the instrumental Peter Gabriel kind of stuff, but like in the 60s. So it's kind of cool, actually. It's very cool. Before that was some Humble Pie with a sort of funny, tongue-in-cheek kind of a song called 79th and Sunset from their last studio album with Peter Frampton, that being their fourth album, Rock On, from 1971. Of course, the last album with Peter ever would be the Rock on the Fillmore live album, which is a fantastic live record. But this is the last studio album with him before he would leave for a solo career, which would take a few years to build up eventually. But this is a great blues rock kind of a record. Just a great... I love the early Humble Pie stuff. I love Humble Pie in general. I just love Humble Pie. I know... I mean, I love the Small Faces too because of Steve, but... The early Humble Pie stuff with Peter is special to me. It's very special. This is a great record. One of their best. A lot of good tunes. Rolling Stone. Shine On. Stone Cold Fever. I'm trying to think what else. Song for Jenny's a nice tune. This is a great record. Rock On. Humble Pie. 79th and Sunset. And then before that was Mott the Hoople with a song called At the Crossroads, which is from their self-titled debut from 1969. The early Mott the Hoople stuff is interesting because they went glammy by 73, 74. But their early stuff's kind of rootsy and bluesy and influenced by Dylan and probably Free a little bit. Oh, they were on the same label as Free. So they were kind of in that sort of in that scene for a bit. But it's a very good record, the first album. There's some really good songs on it. But it's now I have to rediscover. I've only played it like once or twice. I should play it again. But it's very good. Rock and Roll Queen on it. It's got an instrumental version of You Really Got Me by the Kinks, which is really cool. It's a good record. If you haven't heard it, you should give it a listen. It's a fun one. It's a fun one. It's interesting, though, because it's like... They languished on Island Records for years, and they just couldn't get a hit. They could not get a hit for whatever reason, but they soldiered on and then made a record with David Bowie, that, of course, being All the Young Dudes, and got a really big hit out of it, and it's pretty amazing. And then afterwards, they continue with the album Mott, which is the last album with Mick Ralphs before he left for Bad Company, and then they make a record which is called The Hoople, and then Ian leaves, and then they continue on as Mott, and those albums are not well-received, and then they're called British Lions for like an album or two, and then they finally break up. The Mott The Hoople saga is actually very interesting. It's very odd how interesting it actually is, because I didn't realize it for a long time, and I was like, oh, wait, this is actually like really interesting, and like, a lot of changes, a lot of things going on. It's just, I don't know. I think it's fun. We're going to move on here. I'll shut up. I'll play some music. I hope you like it. If you do, I am happy. Here's The Doors with a song from their album, The Soft Parade, one of my favorite Doors records. This is, of course, a song called Do It.

feels nice if it's understood. It's even nicer when you're feeling good. You got me flipping like a flag on a pole. Come on, sugar, let the good time roll.

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3: And we're back for hour number two of the Dad Rock Show with me, your host Tom, right here on 88.1 FM, WCWP, and WXBA Brentwood. Hope you're enjoying the show so far. We're halfway through, so I hope you're putting up with me for the first hour, and you're going to put up with me for the second hour. This is fun, as always. So before the break, we played three songs. We played a song from the James Gang called The Bomber. From their second album, James Gang Rides Again, from 1970. Not only a great record, but you'd think from the first half it's going to be this, like, you know, balls to the wall, heavy metal, you know, early metal type record. That's true for the first half. It's this great heavy rock record, and then the second half it changes and it becomes this acoustic record, and it's actually very fascinating. It's great. It's very different than what you'd expect. It subverts your expectations. It subverted mine the first time I heard it. I was like, really? We're changing it up? Okay, I'll take it. But it's a great record. The Bomber consists of actually three different segments. Segment A is Closet Queen. Segment B is actually a bolero. And then segment C is called Cast Your Fate to the Wind. The bolero section was actually cut out on a lot of subsequent pressings just because of a lot of legal issues. It was based off of a classical piece. And the composer, I forget who it is. I should know. I think he's pretty famous. Objected to it, or the estate objected to it. So they were like, cut it off. So they cut it off. They cut it off really easily. If you didn't know it was there, you wouldn't have. It's a really good edit on the on all those versions. But it wasn't on really any version until I think the remastered CDs from like the early 2000s. So, very interesting. But nevertheless, it's a great tune. It's a great tune from a great album. A really, really great record. Of course, with Joe Walsh. Before that was Jimi Hendrix, the Jimi Hendrix Experience, with a cover of Come On, Let the Good Times Roll, from their last album,